But I was always just one step behind you.

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And beginning our gospel broadcast, we have a lovely track indeed, I'll Fly Away.

Romans chapter 11 and verse 33. Oh, the depth of the riches both of the wisdom and knowledge of God, the thought, the knowledge

There's not in any way cast doubt on the Christian faith. On the contrary, it enhances our belief. We do not understand the intricate patterns of the stars in their courses, but we know that He who created them does, and that just as surely as He guides them, He is chartering a safe a course for us. The next time you look into the heavens at night, remember the words of the psalmist: "The heavens declare the glory of our God." Psalm 19 and verse 1. And Romans 11 and 33 again reminds us, "Oh, the depth of the riches, both of the wisdom and knowledge of God."

Well, I'd like to thank you very much indeed for your company, and please plan to tune in again at the same time tomorrow. And in the meantime, we conclude our gospel broadcast with a lovely piece of music.

Wouldn't you like to have fun, fun, fun? How's about a few laughs, laughs? I could show you a good time. Let me show you a

This is John Morrison presenting this gospel broadcast, and over the next few minutes we will be having a little look at God's holy and precious word. And beginning our gospel broadcast, we have a lovely track indeed, I'll Fly Away.

I'm taking a reading from Psalm 116 and verse 15. The thought is the hope of heaven. Precious in the sight of the Lord is the death of his saints. Death is the one experience through which we will all pass. We may meet it with resignation, denial, or even without a moment's thought, but come it will. But death for the believer is distinctly different from what it is for the unbeliever. For us, it isn't something to be feared or shunned, for we know death is but the shadowed threshold to the palace of God Almighty. No wonder Paul declared, "I desire to depart and to be with Christ, which is far better," or "better by far." Sometimes God gives his departing saints glimpses of heaven. Are you looking forward to that day when you will go to be with Christ, which is far better? That day will come at 2000 and whatever, when the soul and the spirit will leave the body and you will be transferred into the new body in God's heaven. Someone says, no one ever has come back to tell us. Well, that's not true. In Luke's Gospel, chapter 16, from verses 19 through to the end, you have a clear description of exactly what lies beyond. And I recommend to you the reading of that chapter.

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And in the meantime, we conclude our gospel broadcast with a lovely piece of music.

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A warm welcome to our program, Prophecy for Today, where we study biblical prophecy and its application to our daily life. It's a wonderful day to worship God. I'm William Steves. Let's pray. Dear Heavenly Father, we praise you for your glory. Thank you for your salvation and for allowing us to worship you. Your grace is wonderful and amazing beyond our imagination. Bless the preaching of your word today, and it's in Jesus' name I pray. Amen.

Maranatha, friends, the Lord is coming. You're listening to Prophecy for Today. I'm William Steves. Today's letter comes from Newfoundland. Our listener writes, "Praise God for your ministry. Keep up the good work as we pray for you." Thank you for your prayers, listener. We pray God blesses you as you hear the preaching of the word. Deuteronomy 17, 18 through 20. "And it shall be, when he sitteth upon the throne of his kingdom, that he shall write him a copy of this law in a book out of that which is before the priests and the Levites. And it shall be with him, and he shall read therein all the days of his life, that he may learn to fear the Lord his God, to keep all the words of this law and these statutes, to do them, that his heart be not lifted up above his brethren, and that he turn not aside from the commandment to the right hand or to the left, to the end that he may prolong his days in his kingdom, he and his children, in the midst of Israel." As God is giving the law, and one of the essential elements is a love and reverence for the word of God, the king is to write out his own copy of the scriptures, and he is to learn and to obey it. Knowing and obeying God's word brings humility. Even the king of Israel is no greater than anyone else, because all are subject to the same law. All are subject to the same God. My prayer is that I, and that all who are listening today, would have the same response to the teaching of God's word. We are all subjects of the same King of Kings. I trust that each of you has the same desire as you go about your day. The May edition of the Gospel Standard is available upon request. We here at the People's Gospel Hour would be blessed to hear from you. 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

0: And now, the familiar voice of Pastor Perry Rockwood, home with the Lord.
1: Shall we pray? Father, today I pray for revival. Revival in each of thy children's hearts. Oh, today, Father, take away the lukewarmness, the coldness, the indifference, the formality, the routine way of living. Lord, revive us again by the working and power of the Holy Spirit. And Father, today I pray for the multitudes who are not saved, the multitudes who are religious but lost. Father, draw them to thyself. I pray in Jesus' name, amen. Many, many years ago, the old

purchase it for me at great sacrifice. For more than half a century, I have been sending materials over there to the great builder of the universe so he could use it in building a home for me. That home will never be in need of remodeling or repairs. It will suit me perfectly. It will never grow old. The foundations can never be destroyed, for they rest upon the rock of ages. Fires cannot ruin it. Floods cannot wash it away. I hope to hear your sermon, but I have no assurance that I shall be able to do so. When the call comes, I must go immediately. I am ready. My ticket for heaven has no date marked for the journey. It has no return coupon. It has no permit for baggage. I am all ready to go. I may not be here when you talk on heaven next Sunday, but I shall meet you there someday. Praise God. Isn't that a wonderful letter? Heaven is the future home of all who are saved. Mankind everywhere longs for a life beyond the grave in somewhat and some kind of a heaven. The Indians of the American continent, steeped in Indian beliefs, maintain that those who die go to a place called the Happy Hunting Ground. Among the Hindus are those who believe in Nirvana, a place of endless peace. Heathen religions speak of a place of eternal blessedness. Yes, we believe that there's something in us that longs for heaven. God's children have always been aware of the incompleteness of this present earthly life. Humanists may depreciate all talk of heaven and call it the nonsense of the escapist, but ultimately, in every life, there are moods and experiences which lead to thoughts of the world to come. God's word sheds sufficient light upon the subject of heaven to satisfy our souls and give us a desire to go there. Many unsaved people believe that heaven is merely a state of mind, but those who take the teaching of the Word of God seriously believe in its actuality, for the Bible teaches that there is a place called heaven. Colossians 1:5, for the hope which is laid up for you in heaven. Peter tells us that believers have an inheritance reserved in heaven, 1 Peter 1. That heaven is a place is seen in connection with our Lord Jesus Christ in the following verses, Ephesians 1:20, which he, God the Father, wrought in Christ when he raised him from the dead and set him at his own right hand in the heavenly places. Christ bearing a man's form, the resurrected body he wore on earth, has a place assigned to him in heaven. 1 Peter 3:21, by the resurrection of Jesus Christ, who is gone into heaven and is at the right hand of God, angels and authorities and powers being made subject unto him, our Lord is given his rightful place among the dwelling places of God's many mansioned country. 3 John 17:24, Father, I will that they also, whom thou hast given me, be with me where I am, that they may behold my glory which thou hast given me. Jesus wants his people to be with him in heaven and to share his glory. These verses portray heaven as a location, a definite place. It is the eternal home of the redeemed, the Father's house of many, many mansions. The scriptures teach of heaven as the place the most beautiful, the most comforting, the most precious in the whole Bible. They are ones that we never tire of reading. In the Word of God, heaven is set forth as a place in contrast with earth. For here on earth, we have no continuing city, but we seek one to come. Hebrews 13:14. Earth is for the pilgrim's journey and the pilgrim's tent. Heaven is an eternal city. God planned, God built in a marvelous way, whose foundations are as stable as God himself. We read in Hebrews, by faith Abraham, when he was called to go out into a place which he should after receive for an inheritance, obeyed, for he looked for a city which hath foundations, whose builder and maker is God. Praise God, what a place, what a home. Friends, we're only pilgrims here. This world is not our home. We mustn't get bogged down here.
We mustn't be laying up treasures here, worrying about our pension plan and worrying about

about our bank accounts and worrying about the things of the earth. And the things of the earth will grow strangely dim in the light of his glorious face. Oh, how wonderful it is to live with eternity's values in view. Heaven is coming. Are you ready to meet him? Are you ready to meet the Lord? This broadcast is sponsored by the People's Gospel Hour, Halifax, Nova Scotia, Canada, B3J3A1. Our United States address, the People's Gospel Hour, Box 55862, Boston, Massachusetts, 02205. Now, until the same time tomorrow, the Lord willing, Pastor Perry F. Rockwood, may the Lord bless you. And

0: is the Old Trailblazer broadcast. This is Pastor Albert Pendarvis, the Old Trailblazer, coming back once again, riding out on old Dan, the old faithful horse Dan, like the Old Trailblazers used to do, bringing you another study from God's Word. We're looking at a series of studies on the sinfulness of man, or man's totally depraved condition. We've been here on this station now quite a while, and the Lord has given us grace to be true to the souls of men, bringing you studies on God's Word, on all different subjects and all. I wish you'd write me. I'll send you a log or a listing of all of the Old Trailblazer tapes. They're all these messages are available on CD if you'd like them. But this is the Old Trailblazer, Pastor Pendarvis, and we're looking today at man's depravity and then in God's salvation. Yes, we're going to talk about how the Lord saves a sinner. But before we get into that, let me give you my mailing address. It's Radio Missions or just the Old Trailblazer.
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0: We're looking at that study now on God's salvation of a sinner. But first, we're looking at continuing and looking at what a wicked sinner we are by nature. Yes, John the Baptist called that group a generation of vipers, meaning that they were wicked like a bunch of snakes. And we come down now in our study at this time. The nature of every man out of Christ is uninfluenced by the Holy Spirit. In other words, man in his depraved state has the nature of a snake, as we saw there, John the Baptist said, and the poison of asp under his lips, according to Romans 3:13. We bringing you, thus saith the Lord. The story is told that John Wesley, one of our great old preachers of many years ago, one day was invited to speak to a large group of pastors and ministers and lay preachers. And he took his text there in John and Matthew 3:7. Matthew 3:7. He said, "O generation of vipers," as only Mr. Wesley could do under the power of God's Holy Spirit, he laid bare the hearts of those preachers until they began to see themselves as depraved creatures in the sight of God. The message cut them to the heart, and when the service was over, many of them rushed down to the front angrily and said, "Pastor, Mr. Wesley, you've insulted us here. We invited you to bring us a message on God's great love, and here you call us a bunch of snakes, a bunch of vipers, and we resent it very deeply." And Mr. Wesley replied, "Gentlemen, if I had been invited to preach to you as prisoners in the jail over there across this track, I would have taken my text, 'For God so loved the world that he gave his only begotten Son, that whosoever believeth in him should not perish but have everlasting life.' I would have preached to them the great love of God, because no doubt they recognize themselves as sinners in need of Christ." Now, my friend, we here at the Old Trailblazer broadcast, we do bring you an awakening ministry. We bring you God's Word, that man must be awakened to the fact that he's lost. He must see himself as a sinner. But we also bring you believe on the Lord Jesus Christ. I can't go out in the street and ask folks to just believe on the Lord, trust Jesus. No, we have so much of that today, but that's not what God's Word says. No, God's Word says that the light of the glorious gospel shines into the heart of that darkened soul. And we see, I have seen, and others have seen, maybe you've seen, your heart to some degree. There's no set degree that you have to see your heart. I told folks not long ago in a message that if the Lord showed you your complete heart, your total amount of depravity, your total wickedness, you would no doubt never believe that someone would die to save such a wretch as you are. But the Lord only shows you enough to cause you to flee to Christ. Just like those there, the thief on the cross. He never went through a long term of Holy Spirit conviction, but he saw himself. He called the Lord, "Lord." No man calleth the Lord, "Lord," except by the Holy Spirit's work. He recognized himself as a sinner in need of Christ. There, the woman who was taken in adultery, she knew that her sin was to be stoned to death. That her judgment, the law said she's be. But the Lord never condemned her. No. He said, "Neither do I condemn thee." Why do some of our folks here, especially here in our radio audience, who have heard the messages for over the years, many of them have gone to seed on the total depravity of man. And God's Word does describe us as being wicked, lost, hell undone, as we're going to see further on in our studies. But my friend, Christ died for sinners. I hold out hope to you this morning, tonight, whenever you hear this message. But many whom I know have never been awakened to that fact that they're lost. They never seen themselves sinners. They never felt the keen edge of the sword of total depravity. Therefore, you never see your need of Christ. There's only one reason that we must see ourselves lost. Therefore, we'll turn to Christ. But if you never see yourself, and I'm not a doom and gloom preacher. I don't preach doom and gloom. No, sir. I preach hope in Christ. There's hope in Christ, my friend. Listen now. So it is today until man is made to see that he's a sinner, that he's lost. Now, I tell you this. I'll defend the gospel to the last drop of blood. The Bible says that there are none righteous, no, not one. I give every bit of credence to that I can, because that's God's Word. It says that man has no righteousness whatsoever. That's the truth of God's Word. But until he's made to feel that depravity, until his heart is exposed by the power of the Holy Spirit, and he sees himself a stranger and a pilgrim from God, he'll never turn to the Lord. Once you see yourself without any righteousness at all, then you'll begin to cry for mercy. And the Lord will hear your cry. The Lord holds out the scepter of grace. When he shows you your heart, when he, as it were, takes one hand and exposes your heart, with the other hand, he's holding out mercy. He's holding out grace. And I have folks who seem to feel that they must be convicted more and more and more and feel their need more and more and more. No, my friend, that's not true. Man has to see himself. No man will come to Christ except the Father draw him. And the drawing is the Father shows us ourselves, shows us our unrighteousness, our self-righteousness, shows our pride, our old hatred, our stubbornness. He shows us those things. He shows us just enough to get us to turn to the Lord. Oh, my friend, the Lord knows exactly where to bring you. Listen now. Let me give you this picture, another picture drawn from God's Word, which sets forth very plainly how God looks upon a man. We're going to read you a verse or two of Scripture there in Ezekiel chapter 16. It takes quite a while to bring you these verses. We may have to go into another lesson with it. But the Bible says there in Ezekiel 16, this is a description now of man. Son of man, cause Jerusalem to know her abominations and say, thus saith the Lord God of Jerusalem, thy birth and thy nativity is of the land of Canaan. Thy father was an Amorite and thy mother a Hittite. And as for thy nativity, in the day that thou wast born, thy navel was not cut. Now, my friend, that's a description. That's a partial description of every sinner outside of Christ. We have a picture of a man in his depraved state before the Lord called him. Now, as I said before, the Lord never leaves you there. God's man never leaves you there. No, we don't consign you to hell and leave you there. The Bible says believe on the Lord Jesus Christ. Have you ever seen yourself as an illegitimate child born of an unwed mother? That's just a description. That's a very vivid description of how the Lord shows a sinner that he's an alien from God. The Scripture says, and you hath he quickened who were dead in trespasses and sin. But listen, when God saves a sinner, he makes him a new creature. He never gets away from the old creature that he was before the Lord saves him. And then the Lord adopts him into his family. My friend, I hold out mercy to you this morning. Don't go to seed on what a sinner you are. Surely, admit it. Take your place. Repent. The Scripture says, repent and believe. And believe, my friend. You say, Pastor, I can't believe. I just can't believe. You can. The Lord gives you grace. You can. But now listen. When God saves that individual, when the Lord saves you, he makes you a new creature, according to 2 Corinthians 5:17. Adopts you into his family, according to Romans 8:15. We, those of us who know the Lord are children of adoption. Oh, listen, my friend, isn't that great? Isn't that a great truth this, at this time that you can hold on to? That we've been adopted. We've been adopted. You remember the story, maybe I've told it before, about the two boys, and one of them was telling the other one how much his dad loved him. My dad loves me more than your dad loves you. You know how boys do. And the other one just sat there for a few moments, and he said, No, my dad loves me more than your dad loves you. He said, why so? He said, well, I was adopted. My dad and mother went down to the adoption agency and picked me out of a bunch of boys and a bunch of girls and brought me home. Your dad and mother, they just got what the Lord gave them. But my dad picked me out. My friend, the Lord picked me out. The Lord picked old Pendarvis out one day. Pointed him out to the Holy Spirit and said, there's one of mine. Go there and begin a work in his heart. Convict him of sin. Convince him that he's a sinner. Thou knowest how to do that, Spirit. Spirit, go there. Prize open his rib cage and thrust the truth there. Oh, that's what he did, my friend. I was a lost sinner. I didn't know it. I thought I was a pretty good fella. I had lots of wickedness, wicked ways, and that's what I was born with, wickedness. And every sinner is. But the Lord showed me to a degree what my heart was. I've heard others describe how they were hung over hell for all months and years. I didn't do that. No, sir. The Lord was gracious. And the Lord is gracious to everyone whom he awakens. Did you know why the Lord awakens a sinner? He awakens you to save you. He awakens you to save you. He doesn't awaken you to tease you and to bring scorn upon you. No, he awakens you to save you by his grace because you're one of his elect. And the Lord chose me, adopted me, awakened me, showed me myself, and then poured grace into my heart to let me believe on the Lord Jesus Christ. Oh, my friend, every sinner who ever gets saved comes to see that it's Christ. Christ is our hope, not our conviction. Christ is our hope, not our seeing ourselves wicked. Christ is our hope. He's the hope of everyone who would turn to him. My friend, not a mental decision. No, I'm talking about a coming there after having seen yourself, after having seen a little bit of your wicked heart. Oh, listen. And then you see yourself hopeless and helpless. Man without Christ is hopeless and helpless. He has nothing. You have nothing to hold on to outside of Christ. You flounder around. You run here and run there. Make a decision here. Make a decision there. Don't hold. All the sand washes out from under. Just like the man who built his house upon the sand. First little bump in the road. All that washes out. All that mental decision washes out. It won't do, my friend. At the great day of judgment, you won't be able to stand and say, well, I made a decision for Jesus. That won't stand. What is your hope? Christ. What is your hope, Trailblazer? Christ. Christ Jesus, my Lord, who died to save sinners. And I bring you that hope. I do. Surely we're sinners. Surely the Lord shows us our heart. Surely he does. But my friend, salvation is believing in a person, on a person, in the Lord Jesus Christ. I wish I could sit down by your side and tell you how much the Lord loves you. This is the Old Trailblazer broadcast. Remember, my mailing address is the Old Trailblazer.
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0: And welcome back to Buy More Focus. This is our third session in our Q&A week on parenting. And so we have Mel Dixie and Stuart Reynolds joining us again to answer some questions. And so we'll dive straight in. Stuart, why don't you start us off today? How do you disciple your teenagers well in years when they're getting lots of input from the world?
1: The question recognises an important reality, which in many respects is a right reality. As they grow older, and they spend, particularly the teenage years, which this question is in regard to, they're spending more and more time away from home, not just in school, but socially, with their friends, the stuff that they're watching online or wherever. And so they're beginning, or probably have begun for quite a while by that stage, to hear a lot more voices than just the voices of mum and dad. And that is life. We might not like it, but it's life. We cannot live in a cocoon. We wish we could sometimes, but it wouldn't be good. And part of effective parenting is not only to know how we should hold on to our children, but also how to release them and let them go. I'm not very good at that. I remember when our Heather was learning to walk, and my heart was in my mouth every second because, you know, I didn't want her to fall over and hurt herself. And my Helen said, "Stuart, if you don't allow her to fall, she'll not know how to fall and not hurt herself." And my Helen was right, and probably it'd be better if my Helen was sat in this seat answering this question today, if not all the questions for this week, instead of me. But I have to confess that I have found knowing how and when to release my daughters, I have found that very, very difficult. And I would even say this before I get more particular to answer the question. As I've said before this week, my girls are coming up 32 and 30, but I am still the man in their lives because they're both still single. And in that part in the service, and I know we kind of, in our culture, even in a Christian wedding, we kind of laugh at it, you know, who gives this woman to be married to this man? We all have a giggle because the father normally misses his cue and all the rest of it. But that actually is a very sacred thing. And I take it I'm not there yet because my girls are still single. But I will give them away in the will of God to the man that they will marry. But until I do, I'm the man in their life, the man of God in their life. And I still have to recognise the ages they're at and how to still be that. But let's take it back years to teenagers. You know the old phrase, well, as long as you're living under our roof, you know, and there are rules and there are standards. And as teenagers, you know, Bing Crosby years ago did a series of films way back in the late 1930s and 40s. It's a series of films called the Father O'Malley films. And there's a great line from one of them when he said, you know, when I was 18, I thought my mum and dad were pretty stupid. But when I was 21, I was amazed how much they'd learned in 3 years, you know. And I think Mel and I, we can agree, we can appreciate that experience. Our children don't really always appreciate, particularly as teenagers, some of the stances that we would maintain, not only for ourselves, but for them in regard to discipling and even disciplining. But it's for their own good. And when they get a bit older, and they certainly become parents themselves, they would appreciate it. But I still think that we just have to be patient. We have to remember what we were like at that age. But somebody wrote a book, Teenager is Not a Disease, and it's not. And we have to just give understanding. But I do think that we have to hold the line, Mel, when our children are teenagers. We've got to maintain the line, because even as older children, they still need the security of boundaries.
2: I think that teenage period of their lives, it is just key, isn't it? You need to allow them really to think things through themselves, give them a bit more freedom, but you still need to have input and be able to give them advice, whether it's about something very practical or whether it is advice from the Bible, whether it's spiritual counsel. I think you've just got to make time for them and you've got to make yourself available when they want to talk as well. And just keep lines of communication open so that you understand what they're tackling. I'm saying this as someone who's just maybe feels like I'm coming out of this period. My daughter is 22 and she's recently married. My youngest son is 16. And also you've got to allow for different personalities. Martha was a very private person. She probably didn't tell us everything that she was experiencing or that she was finding hard at school. Asa is a lot more open and he'll ask questions and he'll tell us what's going on. So it's easier then to have input in that maybe. So you've got to account for a lot of different things. But I think something I've learned and probably too late is that just making time for them, keeping the lines of communication open, being able to chat about anything, the small things, the things that are not important. I think if you can do that and be interested in what they're interested in, then they're much more likely to talk about the big things, things that they're facing at school, the peer pressure, the stuff they're hearing, just even from their teachers that are really anti-Christian, anti-God. You know, you can, if you're having those conversations, you can then give them the input that they need. But I think that, like you say, Stuart, you've got to kind of hold your line, haven't you? Point them to the Bible and remember sometimes you want to be loving towards them, don't you? You want to have a great relationship with your kids, but you've got to remember that you are still their parent and not their friend. I know this because I'm married to a teacher who sees a lot of teenage parent relationships, and parents are often trying to support their kids, give them everything they want basically and let them get away with stuff. But I think it feels hard sometimes to say no to them, you know, when they're like 14, 15, and there's things they want to do. It's hard to be different from everyone else. But if you think that giving them a phone at whatever age is just going to be too much for them to handle, then say no, you're allowed, or say no to social media. I mean, that's a whole other discussion, isn't it? But I think just remembering that you're their parent and you are, you know, that you're looking after them, you're doing it for their best, really. You're not their friend. But give them reasons as well. Treat them like grown-ups. Say, this is why I'm making this decision. Explain it to them so that they don't feel like you're just ignoring them or you're not hearing them. I think that's quite important as well. But it's hard to get a balance sometimes, I think. But just try not to exasperate them, as it says in Ephesians 6. Don't crush them, but don't be a pushover either. Sometimes we need to still say no to stuff, but look to encourage them and praise them for the good things they're doing and just encourage them to make the right choices.
1: Yes, you're absolutely right. I would just say two things to wrap this time up. If I could only give my daughters and any young person one chapter of the Bible, it would be Proverbs chapter 4. I believe everything in Proverbs chapter 4 would be everything that you need, because it's about wisdom, and we know that Christ is the wisdom of God. But particularly the central verse of Proverbs 4, verse 23, above all else, guard your heart, for it's the wellspring of life. And we go wrong when we don't guard our hearts. And I'll say to my girls who I've mentioned are still single, you know, it's better to be married to no one than the wrong one. But I've always drummed into our girls, you need to guard your heart. You never know who you're going to lose your heart to. And so I would really counsel any parents listening to us who perhaps have teenagers or younger children, get them well acquainted with Proverbs chapter 4, the need to guard their heart. And then one more thing very quickly, and that the Bible has been described as a record of a father who has problems with his disobedient children. And if you think about it, that's true. And when we're struggling, we need to remember that God has problems with his children too. And that gives me great hope.
0: Thank you very much. And unfortunately, that's all the time that we have today here on Bible Focus. I do hope you'll join us tomorrow at the exact same time as we continue looking at parenting. See you there.

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0: The first of the queen-like qualities I want to emphasize is what I find in Esther, a grace-filled charm and elegance. Here was a woman of great grace. Though she came to the harem somewhat reluctantly, she did not come with a sour attitude. I'm convinced she sensed God's hand in it.
1: As a woman of strength and dignity, Esther has become a model for the ages, and rightfully so. She not only demonstrated integrity, but her courage would alter history forever. Today on Insight for Living, Chuck Swindoll presents a study of her life story. Here's how Chuck sets the scene. Esther is in her late teens, perhaps her early 20s, when we find her in the powder room of the palace. She's there with other contestants who are putting on their makeup for the Miss Persia pageant. With this imagery in mind, let's pick up in Esther chapter 2.
0: The Bible is replete with examples of the significance and the strength, the power God has given the woman. Look at Proverbs 11:16. A gracious woman attains honor. Violent men attain riches. Isn't that interesting? There is something about the grace and, as I shall say later, the charm of a woman that brings her a place of honor that we men would love to have but cannot attain. Look at 12:4. An excellent wife is the crown of her husband. She is the final jewel. She is the uppermost crown. She gives him a place of significance, personally and publicly. Look at 18:22. He who finds a wife finds a good thing and obtains favor from the Lord. And 19:14, same book, next chapter. House and wealth are an inheritance from fathers, but a prudent wife is from the Lord. You have a wife who leads the family with good, reasonable sense that is in her realm of leadership. You have one who gives you prudent counsel. You have been given that person from the Lord. I wonder what when the last time was you told her that. That she comes to you as his gift. Best of all pieces of literature on the woman is chapter 31, Proverbs. It's the classic section, in my opinion, of anything I have ever read for upholding the dignity and honor of the woman. 31:10, an excellent wife. The old version reads, a virtuous woman who can find. Her worth is far above jewels. And then he begins, after that opening, to describe the worth of the woman. She has a husband who trusts in her. Why, of course. He will have no lack of gain. She does him good and not evil all the days of her life. And then it describes her diligence as she carries out her responsibility. Verse 21, she's not afraid of the snow for her household. She's prepared for it. 25, my wife's favorite verse. Strength and dignity are her clothing. And she smiles at the future. There is a strength of character and there is a sense of dignity about the godly woman that cannot be found even among godly men. We're looking into the life of an Old Testament woman named Esther as we study this wonderful biography. I'd like to have you turn back to the second chapter. The land is Persia. The place is Susa, or as it's otherwise called, Shushan, the capital of Persia. The king is Ahasuerus, otherwise known as Xerxes. His wife, Vashti, has been demoted from the throne for reasons we'll not get back into, but we covered that last time. She is a forgotten soul, never to be mentioned again. He comes back from war, and he's lonely and in need of the affection and care and enjoyment and pleasure of a wife. His counselors say, here is a unique way to do it. Let's find every possible available beautiful young woman in the kingdom, in all the provinces, and let's bring her here and let you take your choice, and she will become the queen. Notice in reading chapter 2 of Esther, verse 3, the development of the story. Let the king appoint overseers in all the provinces of his kingdom, that they may gather every beautiful young virgin to Susa, the capital, to the harem, into the custody of Haggai, the king's eunuch, who was in charge of the women, and let their cosmetics be given them. It's plain and simple, a beauty contest. And the women come from all the provinces. The plan was that the finalist would be given an opportunity literally to have an audience with the king. They would spend a night with the king. They would bring with them all their elegance and charm and seduction and beauty that they could possibly muster in a year's time. And he would make his choice once he has been with these women. Out of the midst of all of this, Esther comes on the scene. Now, you might think, as you hear the story, with the basis being perhaps the Rose Bowl Queen we're familiar with, or Miss America, or Mrs. America, you might think women from all over the kingdom clamored for an opportunity to be a part. I rather suspect they did, except for one. Look at verse 5. There was a Jew in Susa, the capital, whose name was Mordecai. Verse 7. And he was bringing up Hadassah. That's a Jewish word that means myrtle, as in the plant. That is Esther. That's a Persian name meaning star, as in the star of the heavens. She was given that name later in her adult life. He was bringing up Esther, his uncle's daughter, for she had neither father nor mother. Now the young lady was beautiful of form and face, and when her father and her mother died, Mordecai took her as his own daughter. What you don't read, but you have to see between the lines, is that she is in the minority. She is living as a captive in a foreign land. Her home is Jerusalem, that is her people's home, the land of Palestine. And because of the turning and twisting of historical events, her people have been brought in exile to Persia. So she's living a life, rather obscurely, in the home of Mordecai. I'm sure it was a sheltered home, a monotheistic home, a home of great care and concern for character and for deep beauty. On top of all this, she had a physical beauty that attracted people to her. Verse 8, it came about when the command and decree of the king were heard, and many young ladies were gathered to Susa, the capital, into the custody of Haggai. Now read carefully, that Esther was taken to the king's palace into the custody of Haggai, who was in charge of the women. I don't know if there was coercion. We're not told that she was forced to go, but I think it would be fair to say there was reluctance. I mean, just stop and think.

young adult years that she's still surprised that you find her attractive. Isn't it delightful to observe true beauty, which carries with it a modesty and a reluctance to compete for honors physically? I see that in Esther, and I'm impressed by it. I mean, it doesn't take much imagination to realize that there was a competitive spirit in the harem. I mean, harems are not places where great character is cultivated. Can you imagine the scene of dozens of finalists as they make their way to this harem to have their place in the sun? I mean, can you imagine how tough it would be to maintain your spiritual equilibrium when everything in the scene around you is emphasizing the physical beauty of your body and that of all the other women in the harem? Before I read James Hastings' colorful comments about that very subject, let me read from the scriptures. I want you to see Esther in true beauty. You'll love her all the more. Verse 9, the young lady pleased him, that is, Haggai, the one in whose custody she was placed. The young lady pleased Haggai and found favor with him. So he, watch closely, quickly, watch the verbs, he quickly provided her with her cosmetics and food, gave her 7 choice maids from the king's palace, transferred her and her maids to the best place in the harem. I'll tell you, you've heard the old song, whatever Lola wants, Lola gets. Believe me, whatever Esther wanted, Esther could get. Because she not only won the favor of those who'd found her, discovered her, she has now won the favor of Haggai, who is the key to getting into the king's palace. And he says, whatever you want, you can have. Think of that. But none of it goes to her head. James Hastings, an old writer who does a great work on this biography, writes these things. The beauty of Esther's character is this: she was not spoiled by her great elevation. A weaker person would have been dizzy with selfish elation. The orphan girl who had grown up into beauty under the care of Mordecai was suddenly lifted from sheltered obscurity into the fierce light that beats upon a throne. The splendor of her career is seen in this very fact, that she does not succumb to the luxury of her surroundings. The royal harem among the lily beds of Shushan is like a palace in the land of the lotus eaters, where it is always afternoon. And its inmates, in their dreamy indolence, are tempted to forget all obligations and interest in securing every comfort wealth can lavish upon them. Of course, Hastings calls this scene of the harem a hothouse of narcotics. I mean, this is the place to get high on seduction, cultivating the ability to put your charm to use to get what you want, namely the highest office a woman could hold in the kingdom. Turn it on. And here's how. Available to this woman was all the jewelry, all the perfume, all the cosmetics, all the clothing that would be needed to make her physically attractive to the lonely king. Now, what we are about to read in the verses that follow, 9 through 17, are what I want to suggest are 6 queen-like character traits, not limited to Esther, but available even in our generation. I want to say something rather candidly that I hadn't planned to say, but I think it perhaps will add emphasis to these qualities. These are the kind of things, dads, that are to be passed on to daughters. And it is never too late. Last evening, I realized at the end of my study that I hadn't talked to

0: one of our daughters about this particular subject, and so Colleen and I planned supper together, and while we were eating, I had typed up the list that I'm going to share with you today. And I slid it across the table at the little restaurant where we were, and I said, "Honey, I want you to read these things." And in the note, I suggested that she spend the next 2 weeks committing them to memory. Here is a beautiful 22-year-old woman who has available to her what any other young woman in Southern California has available to her. In my daughter's case, she also happens to have a father, as I'm sure in your daughter's case, who wants only the best for her. Unless she becomes streetwise in knowing how to use her body to get what she wants, I much prefer that she use these character qualities to get what God wants for her. Without trying to sound over pious, you know me better than that, I hope. We embraced, and with some tears, we said goodbye, and I left her with this little envelope I want her to read. It's with the same sense of care that I share these things with you today, because I personally believe they are as needed as ever, perhaps more so in our seductive environment in the latter part of the 20th century. So if I may have the ladies' attention for a while, and I'm sure when I say that, there isn't a man that won't be listening in, I'd like to say some things for you. And having said what I've said regarding my position on your worth and your significance, I hope you are free of any defensiveness, because I have only your good at heart. I'd love to know that out of this message come numerous godly lives on the part of our women. And it is never too late to do what is right, no matter what your background may be. Let me give them to you in a fashion simply that will seem rather pedantic, but it'll help get the point across. You may want to make notes of them. Number one, a grace-filled charm and elegance. Verse 9. The first of the queen-like qualities I want to emphasize is what I find in Esther, a grace-filled charm and elegance. Will you observe again, verse 9, the young lady pleased him and found favor with him. The original says, get this, she lifted up grace before his face. Beautiful expression. Here was a woman of great grace. Though she came to the harem somewhat reluctantly, she did not come with a sour attitude. I'm convinced she sensed God's hand in it. Why else would she have been there? God has a right to bend whatever rules and to shape whatever size he wishes history to fall into. And she found herself unable to say no. She was commanded to go, and so she came and lifted up grace before the face of Haggai. So gracious was she that he, notice again, verse 9, quickly provided her with all that she needed and then some. Talk about being pampered and indulged. There was every emphasis you could imagine on the cultivating the alluring, on the sensual techniques of lovemaking, of winning the heart of a lonely king. How charming this woman was. She lifted up grace before the face of this man. Second, will you note an unusual restraint and control? Another queen-like quality of this woman, an unusual restraint and control. Verse 10, Esther did not make known her people or her kindred. In other words, she told no one she was Jewish. Why? Because Mordecai had instructed her that she should not make them known. None of the heady Himalayan heights of the harem caused her to break her covenant with Mordecai. Ladies, let me say that God has given you an air of mystery. He's not given men the same. We are a pretty predictable bunch. Women, how often I have heard your husband say, "I just don't know how to figure her out. I just don't understand." For example, the woman will say, "What I need is a good cry." My friend, in all of my life, I have never known a good cry. My wife knows them. Your wife knows them. Your daughter knows them. How, after a cry, one feels better, I am still trying to figure out. Here's my whole point. There is an air of mystery about you, an unpredictability that we find intriguing. Your ability to restrain yourself only heightens the mystery, especially as it relates to verbal restraint. It is interesting that Esther knew more than she told. Esther kept secret many things she never shared. Ladies, you're not alone in this, but you know if it is your weakness, verbal restraint can easily become a forgotten virtue. In other words, don't talk so much. And you will discover that there will be about you an unusual restraint and control that will work in your favor, not against you. Learn to keep secrets. Learn to keep confidences, especially the secrets of your husband. And if you are not married, the secrets of your friends. I suppose I don't appreciate anything more in a woman than I do the ability to keep a secret. Keep the confidences that are placed on you. An unusual restraint and control. It's a queen-like character. Number three, a continual teachable spirit. Verse 10 and verse 20. Listen to the words at the end of verse 10. Mordecai had instructed her she should not make them known. Verse 20. Esther had not yet made known her kindred or her people. She's now the queen by the time we get to verse 20. Even as Mordecai had commanded her, she is still teachable. Even becoming a finalist didn't cause her to flaunt her independence. Or becoming the queen. Isn't it lovely to come across great, dignified, well-traveled, wise women who still listen and are still willing to learn from whomever? Some of you are wonderfully gifted teachers. You have the ability to stand before a group and to open the scriptures or to open the subject of your field and hold an audience in rapt attention. Others of you have distinguished yourself in public service. You have served some prestigious roles and offices in the community. A few of you are well-traveled and you have sat in exclusive circles and you could drop the names of powerful men and women who know you personally. May I ask, has that changed your teachability? Do you now see yourself as the consummate authority, or has it simply made you aware of how vast your ignorance really is? I hope the latter. Someone has said education is going from an unconscious to conscious awareness of one's ignorance. I think that's true. You have no corner on wisdom. All the name dropping in the world does not heighten the significance of your character. If anything, it reduces it. Your need now more than ever, acute need, is to learn and to be teachable. Learning from your children, learning from friends, learning even from your enemies. How beautiful it is to find a teachable spirit in a significant woman. Number four, an unselfish modesty and authenticity. This woman cannot be more than 20, 25 years old. This is a chance of a lifetime for her to have whatever she wishes. And she just simply stands on her own character and the advice of the man who knew what seemed to be best. There's a real unselfish modesty, a withdrawal from extravagance and authenticity.
1: In a palace overflowing with extravagance, Esther stood apart, not by demanding attention, but by quietly being herself. 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I'm Bill Meyer. 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

0: From Ballymoney in County Antrim, we present Let the Bible Speak. It's good to have you with us today as we spend 15 minutes around the Word of God, preaching Christ in all His fullness to men and women in all their need.
1: And this is Leslie Curran saying hello and welcome in the Saviour's name. Today, the Reverend Andrew Patterson is letting the Bible speak from the last book of Scripture, the book of the Revelation, chapter 21 and verse 27. And there shall in no wise enter into it anything that defileth, neither whatsoever worketh abomination or maketh a lie, but they which are written in the Lamb's book of life. And the message follows after these words in song.

0: Hello folks, good to be with you again today. Revelation chapter 21 and verse 27. And there shall in no wise enter into it anything that defileth, neither whatsoever worketh abomination, or maketh a lie, but they which are written in the Lamb's book of life. Writing to the Corinthian believers, the Apostle Paul stated, "I have not seen nor ear heard, neither hath entered into the heart of man the things which God hath prepared for them that love him." It was Christ who said among his parting words to his disciples, "I go to prepare a place for you. And if I go and prepare a place for you, I will come again and receive you unto myself, that where I am, there you may be also." The scriptures of truth are not exhaustive upon every known subject, but they do give us enough. They are on what God, in his great pleasure, has revealed unto sinful and lost mankind. And one of those subjects is that place called heaven. And in this revelation of Jesus Christ to John on the Isle of Patmos, he's given an insight into the majesty and the beauty of that place where Christ dwells. It is the place of no moors, no more sea, no more death, no more pain. There will not be any need for tears there, nor sorrow, nor crying, for heaven will be the place where the presence of sin will never be known. John is given a quick survey of this holy city, and then he gives a little more detail. It is a city which has the glory of God, verse 11. It's a place which exudes greatness, verse 17. And its walls are garnished with many precious stones, verse 19. But he also mentions the things that are missing. There's no temple there. In the ancient world, it would have been unthinkable to have a great city which had no temples. Many are the wonderful buildings that have been erected for the worship of God, including that of Solomon's temple. But there's no temple in heaven, because everything in every place is holy, and the dwelling place of God. The inhabitants need no place to worship or sacrifice, because the object of our worship is present, and the great sacrifice himself being there. In heaven there will be no substitutes, for the sun and the moon will not shine there. None will need the light of the greater and lesser light, when we shall walk in the light of Christ's countenance. And there will be no secrets there either. Verse 25, "The gates of it shall not be shut at all by day, for there shall be no night there. The gates stand open, and there will be no darkness there. Everything will be plain to see." Oh, the wonders of this place. It will be true that everyone wants to go to heaven, but understand, dear listener, that the Bible never teaches that everyone will be there. Some have taught that if you pay well into the church, or if our good deeds outweigh our bad deeds, then God will turn a blind eye to the bad things, and heaven will be ours one day. The Protestant Reformation give us back the scriptures. They clearly teach who will be in God's heaven. That day is coming when the greatest of all separations will take place between those for an eternity in heaven and those for an eternity in hell. Who will have access into the glories of that prepared place? Only they who are recorded in the rule book. With every book there's a description given. There's usually a title on its cover. There's no difference where this one is concerned. Look at the words in verse 27. It's called the Lamb's Book. And it is so because here is a book which belongs and is in the possession of God. It is the book that will be consulted on the last day by the Lord Jesus Christ as the judge of all the earth. And I want you to understand that it is termed the Lamb's Book because that is often how the Lord is referred to, not only when he was upon the earth, but even in heaven itself, and in this book of the Revelation. And such a term causes us to consider that never-to-be-forgotten day when Christ, as a sacrificial lamb, was to go to Calvary, and there to lay down his life for his people. It was he that Isaiah the prophet was to speak of, as the lamb being led to the slaughter, and as a sheep before her shearers is dumb. It is Christ the Lamb that is typified in the offering of the ram by Abraham in the stead of his son Isaac. How the words of Romans 8 and 32 are poignant in consideration of that. "He that spared not his own son, but delivered him up for us all, how shall he not with him also freely give us all things?" And all the Old Testament sacrifices of the lambs as offerings from the people to atone for their sin are but types, which pointed forth to the one whom John the Baptist beckoned the people to behold, even the Lamb of God, which beareth away the sin of the world. But I also said that The Lord Jesus is also termed such in heaven, and which is found in this book of Revelation. Words like Revelation chapter 5 verse 8. When he had taken the book, the four beasts and 24 elders fell down before the Lamb, having every one of them harps and golden vials full of odours, which are the prayers of the saints, worship of the Lamb. Verse 12, you have the worthiness of the Lamb. Chapter 6, verse 16, there's the wrath of the Lamb. In chapter 13, verse 8, there's mention made of the slain Lamb, and it is from the foundation of the world. It was ever in the mind of God to send forth His Son as the Lamb who would die on Calvary's cross, so that His people would be redeemed and saved from their sins. And Calvary was ever in the mind of Christ. In chapter 19, verse 9, there's a marriage supper of the Lamb. And in this verse is the book of the Lamb. Like the hymn writer penned it, the Lamb is all the glory in Emmanuel's Lamb. But furthermore, this book is also described as the Lamb's book of life. And that is so because those who are contained in this book have the promise of eternal and everlasting life. Man of himself does not possess eternal life. In fact, he possesses the very opposite. For in the Garden of Eden, it was Adam and Eve who, in taking of that forbidden fruit, were to be robbed of eternal life and all mankind in them. Sin entered into the world, and death by sin, and so death passed upon all men for that all of sin. We are reminded in God's word that we are dead in trespasses and in sins. There's none righteous, no, not one. There's no spiritual or eternal life in us. And our physical life is one which is only for a short time, and one day it must cease. For when Adam disobeyed God, he began to die. Until we come to read in Genesis 5, verse 5, and he died. But God sent his Son so that fallen and sinful mankind might have life, and that he might have it more abundantly. And so 1 John 5, verse 12 says, he that hath the Son hath life, and he that hath not the Son of God hath not life. And all who are found in Christ are found in this Lamb's book of life. As the book promises, so they all have eternal life. This book of life is that which shall be opened and used on that great and final day of judgment. I remind you that it's not a church membership book that is being described here. It's not a book of confirmation or the treasurer's notebook as to how much you have paid into the work of God. It's not a book of good deeds that you may have done to others around you. This is the book of life. And such is its importance that is in this book, that therein is found recorded all those who shall have entrance into God's heaven that John has been detailing in the previous verses of this chapter of Revelation. The question remains therefore this morning, do you have the assurance that you'll be there? Do you know that one day you'll walk that golden street, paved with gold, and that you'll dwell around the throne of God and of the Lamb? Will you be in that choir which shall sing for all eternity that anthem, worthy is the Lamb that was slain? The question is your name included in this Lamb's book of life? My friend, if you are desiring to be in heaven one day, then it must be in that book. And it can only be in that book if you receive Christ as your Lord and as your Saviour, having repented of your sin and called upon him to save you. I trust and pray, if you haven't done that, that you will do it even this morning. May the Lord be pleased to speak on to your heart for his own name's sake. Thank you for listening. Until next time, God bless.
1: 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Our mailing address is Let the Bible Speak, Ballymoney, County Antrim, BT 53 6PE. 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Don't forget that we're on air here each weekday morning, Monday to Friday. So do remember to join us at this same time as we Let the Bible Speak.

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Cause you know I rode a freight train north to Detroit City. 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

sings a song about a crawdad hole. He sings a song about a jelly roll. He sings a song about a pork and greens. He sings some blues about a New Orleans. You know he's gone, gone, gone, jumping like a catfish on a pole. Yeah.

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3 years of Army service done, and I was heading home at last. I got to thinking about my dog and things long gone and past. How old Tige pulled me from the creek when I had no pulse or breath. And how he had saved me from the charging bull that gored my dad to death. As a kid, I'd dream of bears and tremble to my toes. Till old Tige would come up to my bed and nudge me with his nose. And then my fears would melt away, and Tige would go lie down, and I'd drift on back to sleep without another sound. The big bus stopped, and I got off. It was awful dark and thick with fog. Then something gently nuzzled me, and there stood Tige, my dog. I wondered if my faithful dog had met the bus each day and all the dreary winter nights since I'd been away. To have Tige meet me here like this, I was really glad. 'Cause I hadn't needed Tige so much since the day they buried Dad. 2 long miles still lay ahead, but what I didn't know, a giant dam was being built where the old road used to go. I thanked the Lord for sending Tige, and I followed where he led, knowing well without his help that I'd be good as dead. Tige inched along this way and that, going rough and slow, and I could hear the water lapping at the ledges far below. Then through the mist I saw a light and Mother in her chair, and I reached down to pat old Tige, but he wasn't there. I'm thankful, Mom, you had old Tige these 3 lonely years. I owe my life to him tonight. I couldn't help my tears. You say you wrote me about the dam? Well, God was sure with us. I didn't get your letter, Mom, but old Tige met the bus. I hate to tell you, son, she said, but now you've got to know. When you left, it broke his heart. Tige died 3 years ago.

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1: 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Yeah. 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

0: is your Action News reporter with all the news that is news across the nation on the scene at the supermarket. There seems to have been some disturbance here. Pardon me, sir. Did you see what happened?
1: Yeah, I did. I was standing over by the tomatoes, and here he come, running through the pole beans, through the fruits and vegetables, naked as a jaybird. And I hollered over to Ethel. I said, "Don't look, Ethel." And it's too late. She'd already been incensed.

0: order once again, and we're here at the gas station. Pardon me, sir, did you see what happened?
1: Yeah, I did. I was just in here getting my tires checked, and he just appeared out of the traffic. Just come streaking around the grease right there. Didn't have nothing on but a smile. I looked in there, and Ethel was getting her cold drink. I hollered, "Don't look, Ethel!" And it's too late. She'd already been mooned. Flashed her right there in front of the shop or something.
2: Hey, Ruth.
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0: again, your Action News reporter in the booth at the gym covering the disturbance at the basketball playoff. Pardon me, sir. Did you see what happened?
1: Yeah, Dean. Hey, Tom, I was just going down there to get Ethel a snow cone. Here he come, right out of the cheap seats. Dribbling. Right down the middle of the court. Didn't have on nothing but his PAs. Made a hook shot and got out through the concession stand. I hollered up at Ethel. I said, "Don't look, Ethel!" And it's too late. She'd already got a free shot. Grandstand. Right there in front of the home page.
2: What is it calling the street?
1: Here it comes again. Who's that with it? Ethel.
0: Is that you, Ethel?
3: He's just as proud as he can be.
0: What do you think you're doing?
3: Listen to me. He gonna give us
0: a key. You get your coat on.
3: What is it calling the street?
0: Ethel, where you go?
3: He likes to show off his
0: disease. Ethel, you...

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And beginning our gospel broadcast, we have a lovely track indeed, I'll Fly Away.

1 John chapter 4 and verse 15. Whoever confesses that Jesus is the Son of God, God abides in him. The thought, the light of genuine salvation. Only when we comprehend the great price God was willing to pay for our redemption do we really begin to realize that something is horribly wrong with the human race. It must have a Savior, or it is doomed. Is it any wonder the angels veiled their faces and were silent in their concentration as they witnessed the outworking of God's plan as he gave his one and only Son? How inconceivable it must have seemed to them when they considered the fearful depravity of sin that Jesus should shoulder it all. But they were soon to unveil their faces and offer their praises again. A light was kindled that day at Calvary, the light of the glorious gospel of the Lord Jesus Christ, who is the image of God. The cross blazed with the glory of God as the most terrible darkness was shattered by the light of salvation. Has the light of the gospel shone in your heart? And is it shining through you to others?

Well, I'd like to thank you very much indeed for your company, and please plan to tune in again at the same time tomorrow. And in the meantime, we conclude our gospel broadcast with a lovely piece of music.

It has been a hard day's night, and I have been working like a dog. It's been a hard day's night. I should be sleeping like a log. But when I get home to you, I find the things that you do will make me feel all right. You know I work all day to get you money to buy you things. And it's worth it just to hear you say you are going to give me everything. That's why I love to come home. 'Cause when I get you alone, you know I feel okay. When I'm home, everything seems to be right. When I'm home, feeling you, holding me tight, It's been a hard day's night, and I've been working like a dog. It's been a hard day's night. I should be sleeping like a log. But when I get home to you, I find the things that you do will make me feel all right.

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Thank you so much. I've been accused, among other things, of doing most of my writing for you ladies. But I did write a song special for you guys. Don't go away feeling slighted.

This is John Morrison presenting this gospel broadcast, and over the next few minutes we will be having a little look at God's holy and precious word. And beginning our gospel broadcast, we have a lovely track indeed, I'll Fly Away.

I'm taking a reading from James chapter 2 and verse 26. We are looking at trust and toil. As the body without the spirit is dead, so faith without works is dead also. The scriptures teach that a Christian is one who trusts Christ as Saviour and obeys Him as Lord. That is the essence of Christian discipleship, believing and following. The book of Acts says the disciples were first called Christians in Antioch. The New Testament makes no separation between belief and obedience. They are linked together as one, because if you truly believe, you will truly follow. Trust makes us part of the kingdom, but our love for God and obedience to His will are the badges of our citizenship in that kingdom. That is why the Christian life is a happy blend of trust and toil, resting and striving, receiving and doing. God does His part, and we must do ours. A farmer's crop is a gift from God, but it also requires hard work. God may give a person the gift of music, but it takes much practice and discipline to make it come alive. Is any area of your life off limits to Christ? Believe and obey. For as the body without the spirit is dead, so faith without works is dead also. Trust and toil.

Well, I'd like to thank you very much indeed for your company, and please plan to tune in again at the same time tomorrow. And in the meantime, we conclude our gospel broadcast with a lovely piece of music. Please.